you could only hunt so much. Eventually, you couldn't have any more buffalo or bear in the wagon. I guess the one thing it did teach you about was, as a kid playing Oregon Trail, diseases that you didn't know anything about. Find out what you got to do when somebody in your traveling party gets dysentery. 1-2 from Rodriguez, and Miller popped it up high above the left side of the infield, and the shortstop Lombard takes command and makes the catch for the second out of the inning. So now two down for B.J. Murray, who lined to center field. I remember then they came out with sort of an alternative to Oregon Trail, the Amazon Trail, or Amazon, whatever it was called. Basically the same thing, but on a river with different diseases and dangerous animals. High Cubs trying to start a two-out rally like Scranton Wilkes-Barre did, scoring all four of their runs in the second with two down. Jonathan Long led off the inning with a single. Off the outside corner with a changeup, misses Rodriguez, two balls and no strikes. B.J. Murray's backyard baseball headshot up on the video board has a little bit of Steve Harvey to it tonight. Just a dark black mustache as B.J. takes a big cut and foul tips it into the mitt of J.C. Ascara. That kind of looks like a young Steve Harvey. Infield hooked around to the pull side. Rodriguez home with the breaking ball dropping down low. Ascara came up ready to throw behind the runner at second. Long got back in a hurry. Brock Bierman, working the board back in the studio, said his favorite video game was NBA Street Volume 2. 3-1. Big swing and a miss by Murray again, and the count is full at 3-2. Payoff pitch with two outs in the iCubs half of inning number four, and it's outside ball four. Murray draws the walk. And there are two on with two down. That's Ophidium Business base on balls. Ophidium provides high-speed internet and phone service to businesses of all sizes. 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First walk drawn by the iCubs this evening. Rodriguez has struck out three. Now Kevin Alcantara, he looks at a sweeper down low at 82 miles per hour. Kevin flied out high in the air to center field his first time up on a 2-0 pitch. This is home and a breaking ball. Big cut from Alcantara, who came up empty. I just love to get a ball in the gap here. Get a couple of runs in, change the complexion of this one. Ball and a strike. Fastball just a little bit low. Good take again by Alcantara. He has laid off some good pitches during this 38-game on-base streak and has become a very tough out for opposing pitchers. Two and one, and Alcantara swinging from his heels, came up empty on the bender again. It's two balls and two strikes now. Long at second, Murray at first, the 2-2 to Kevin. Just got a piece of another bender. They're just going to keep throwing him that one, it appears. You've seen five pitches so far. Four have been sweepers.

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9: Jesus got out of the transfiguration up in the mountain. 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The people run to him. 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And the disciples are having this argument down below with this father and these people, the Pharisees, Sadducees, and everybody. 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And so they're saying, like, why couldn't we cast him out, Lord? 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

saying, to set apart Christ as Lord in the heart. That's how to battle the situation. There is a purpose here, for Christ is holy. 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

0: 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God is still on the throne, and prayer changes things. 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We look forward to seeing you September 18th and 19th in Northfield, Minnesota. Our guest today says the evidence is clear. When nations embrace biblical principles, they flourish. And when they abandon them, they begin to unravel. Dr. David Haskell is a sociologist, professor in Canada, pastor and author of Christ or Collapse. His research challenges many of the assumptions driving today's culture and offers a compelling case for the enduring value of Christianity. Dr. David Haskell joins us now with our host, Dr. Larry Spargimino.
1: I'm on the phone with Dr. David M. Haskell. He is a Canadian and certainly knows a lot about Canada and the U.S. He is the author of a new book, a tremendous book. It's entitled Christ or Collapse, The Case Against Godless Government. The author looks deeply into the post-1960s breakdown of society and presents a clear path toward renewal. Thank you, David, for being on the show. You and I have spoken before and emailed each other. I know this can be an exciting show.
2: I'm really looking forward to it, Pastor Larry.
1: Tell us about your personal journey. I understand you were once a self-satisfied liberal Christian. Tell us about the revolution and your thinking. How did that happen?
2: As you pointed out, I have had a conversion experience. I would have called myself a Christian, but of the liberal variety, up to about 10 years ago. And in fact, if you read my work, my published work, I actually have a bit of condemnation for those who were conservative believers, for the people who were taking the Bible literally. I came to my own conversion experience, not like the road to Damascus and the Apostle Paul, but very gradually through the sociological evidence. So what I began to see is that even though I rejected the traditional biblical norms for sexual ethics and the traditional biblical norms for gender roles, I looked and I saw those Christians who followed the Bible as it was intended for the last 2,000 years, they had the greatest levels of flourishing in their families. They had the greatest level of partnership, satisfaction, and stability in their marriages. And even during times of crisis, they had the greatest life satisfaction. And I thought, what is going on here? And these things that I thought wouldn't matter really did. And eventually I just had to follow the evidence. And it was really very convincing to me that the closer that someone adhered to the traditional doctrines of Christianity, the better their life was, the better their family was, and even growing outside that, to the larger society, the better their nation was.
1: Amen.
2: And I'll be honest with you, Larry, the research backs that up. And so eventually, I said, if I want to be rational, I have to follow where the evidence leads. And where the evidence leads is that these ideas, these traditional norms and values of Christianity inspired by beliefs that come from Christ, nothing equals

0: They are unmatched. And so I found myself saying, okay, I am going to stop pretending that I'm God, and instead I'm going to let God be God. And that was a real revelation for me.
1: Amen. Beautifully said. And I know in your book you have a lot of empirical evidence, studies, showing that people who follow the Word of God and traditional values, they flourish, they do well, they have happy marriages. And you give a lot of proof of that. And that's one of the things that caught my eye when I first looked through your book and just kind of read a summary of it, that, you know, you can talk a lot, but when you have all the evidence, that's very, very powerful. Well, in chapter one, you identify the problem, societal decline in America and Canada. There has been a move from foundational principles of morality. You say that traditional conservatism is the solution. Tell us a little bit about traditional conservatism and how it relates to Christianity.
0: Right. And so I wanted to write a book, Larry, that was evidence-based. Even though I am a traditional Christian, and I take the Bible as the Word of God and as authoritative. I do that now. But I wanted to be a book that relied on the empirical evidence. I've promoted this notion rather than I've called it traditional conservatism. And I'm saying, listen,

0: I am a traditional Christian, and I take the Bible as the Word of God and as authoritative. I do that now. But I wanted to be a book that relied on the empirical evidence. I've promoted this notion rather than I've called it traditional conservatism. And I'm saying, listen, like John Jay or Alexander Hamilton, they were very explicit. They said, absolutely, this is a Christian nation, and Christian world values need to inform our governance. And because it did, the United States had fantastic success and greater freedom. This is the other thing that people often miss, Larry. Christianity has this formula that is able to map the greatest amount of personal freedom to the greatest amount of common good. No other ideological system or religious system can do it. Christianity is unique.
1: Indeed it is. Now, about chapter 2, maybe you could give us some examples how traditional conservatism built the United States and Canada. I agree with you there, but people like to say, well, give me an example of it. So maybe you could throw out an example or two, because I think that would be very important.
0: Well, absolutely. And what I'll do is a historical example. So Alex de Tocqueville, he's a French philosopher who's coming to the United States in the mid-1800s. And he notices something very peculiar, something he didn't see in his own country of France. He sees that the religious attitude of people

0: that Tocqueville said, actually allowed for a society that didn't need a lot of government regulation because the people were guided by an internal moral code.
1: Amen.
0: That allowed them to be honest and to be civically minded, and he'd never seen anything like it. So there's an example of someone coming in and observing the United States and saying, this is incredible. The Christian faith has made them into a nation of honest, hardworking people.
2: Well, this is all very interesting. You cite, now this is in chapter 3, you cite a psychological principle that if you stigmatize something, even if it is objectively good, the society will want less of it. And I think that is exactly what the mainstream media is doing, along with the cultural elites today. Now, you, and I'm still chuckling, but tell us about the parable of the butter study. The parable of the butter.
0: the parable of the butter study.
2: Yes, go ahead.
0: So that's something I put into chapter 3, because I open the chapter by saying, I am going to show you study after study proving that Christianity is unmatched for providing individual and societal flourishing. So that raises the question, well, why isn't it more popular? So I point out that if you stigmatize something, you'll get less of it. And I use the example of butter. So what we saw is there were some experiments done in the early 1900s in Russia. And the experiments found that when you fed rabbits butter, their arteries clogged up like at 4 o'clock on a freeway. It was just, it would kill them. It would kill them. They'd die of heart disease. And so that study then was compounded by other studies, and it moved on, and other people replicated similar studies. They said, okay, we got to stay away from butter. Butter is going to kill you. It's going to give you heart disease. Everybody started eating margarine. Well, you fast forward to the 1980s, into the 1990s, and they find out that everything that we've learned about butter was wrong. It had been stigmatized illogically. Because, you see, rabbits aren't supposed to eat butter. These right. first experiments were completely flawed.
1: Right.
0: They couldn't process it. So the idea that it was going to cause cardiovascular trouble, it wasn't founded. In fact, Rutgers University, when it did a meta-analysis, which is an examination of hundreds of studies, they said, uh-oh, turns out that butter and cream actually can have a preventative effect on heart disease. But you know what is really terrible for you? Margarine.
2: Yes.
0: So the point I'm making in that particular parable of the butter study is we've been told that Christianity does harm to society or does harm to nations. And just like butter, it's been a lie. Just like, and we've been told to eat margarine, which is the secular, progressive ideology that actually do harm. And I show in my book in chapters 4 and 5, anytime you embrace secular progressivism, it leads to societal decline. So there's the parable of the butter study actually applied to society.
2: Amen. Well, friends, you can have your own copy of Christ or Collapse by calling our toll-free number, 1-800-652-1144. This book is a penetrating analysis of woke and progressive ideologies. It is a well-written, thoroughly documented work, good reading, that will be useful for anyone who wants to intelligently confront a movement that is drawing converts in alarming numbers. Our toll-free number, 1-800-652-1144. As we go to chapter 4, let's talk about the origins of progressivism, its opposition to Western principles, and the rise of Marxism. How did all that take place?
0: I won't be able to do it justice here, so I do commend people to pick up the book themselves, but what we see is that, like so many things, the beginnings of some of the progressive ideas actually start with almost Christian notions. I quote T.K. Chesterton, who says that many of our progressive ideas are just Christian virtues gone mad. And indeed, that's what we see with progressivism. So it begins with socialism. And there was a real need back in the late 1700s, early 1800s, through the 1800s. There was abuse of workers. Workers who were being abused were women and children. And so there begins this movement called socialism that says we've got to take care of the rights of workers. And it was actually Christian scripture that Christianity no longer is part of the socialism movement. In fact, it becomes a very atheistic movement. And it's at that point that we begin to see people like Karl Marx come in.

0: in and actually become hostile to Christianity. Because what Marx wanted to do, he converts socialism into communism, and what he says is, I want people to be jealous of one another. I want people to covet that which is created by others. He begins to form an ideology where he takes socialism and he says, I'm going to add a revolutionary quality to it. I want to see violence attached to it. And so we move from socialism into communism. And it has its heyday. We see it in the Soviet Union, and it begins to build, and we know the results there. It results in mass murder, because that's where a godless ideology will lead. But then it begins to percolate in North America again. But people are wise to the ideas of communism and Marxism, so they've got to change the name.
1: Right.
0: And they say, you know what, we're gonna change the name. We're going to soften it down. We're going to call it progressivism. We're going to call it democratic socialism. Or here's another word that your listeners will be familiar with. We're going to call it social justice. Well, who doesn't want social justice? I mean, justice itself is such a lovely word. But it is a corruption of real justice. So to just take your listeners, I'll say it begins at socialism. It moves into Marxism and communism. That becomes a disaster to sell. You can't sell it anymore because people see how terrible it is. So they change it into social justice. But social justice is not God's justice. Because God's justice says we must be impartial in law. And social justice says we must show partiality because of skin color, because of sexual orientation, because of country of origin, and that is antithetical to God's justice. So what I've tried to do is really quickly condense where we see socialism moving into Marxism and communism and now into social justice, and now we've changed the name social justice into diversity, equity, inclusion.
1: Right.
0: But the bottom line, Larry, is that it is antithetical to God's justice.
1: That's right, absolutely.
0: It is a corruption of God's justice.
1: You speak about contemporary progressivism harming society. You know, the governor of New York State, which is my home state, by the way, wants to remove the words mother and father from all state documents. The mother is now called the gestating parent. The governor also has some other bizarre terms. I mean, kids cry out, mama, mama, I'm afraid. So what does the governor now want? Gestating parent, please help me. What planet is this governor from?
0: Well,
1: I mean, can you imagine?
0: Ideologically, we know where he's from. Ideologically, he knows he is rooted in communism, and this is Marxism 101. If you read the Communist Manifesto, Marx himself says that the goal of his project is to destroy the family. And one of the key ways you destroy the family is to destroy the definitions of the family. I've often heard it said that really the whole project of progressivism, which is communism, which is Marxism, is to redefine the language. And if you can make people forget definitions, you can make them forget to defend what is really valuable.
1: Right.
0: To be able to defend something, you need to be able to define something. And if you can remove the definition, you can remove the ability to defend it.
1: Yes. That's really well put. Time is moving, but I want to jump to chapter 7, Sameness is Our Strength, the Historical Grounding for Nationalism. I like the Christian political principle of ordered loves. You speak about that. There's the priority of one's family, community, and nation over the interest of foreigners. We should not care for the world and neglect our family. Now, Pope Leo XIV disagreed with Vice President Vance on this point. But you know, Pope Leo, as well as Pope Francis, is at odds with traditional Catholicism on many points. These men are, guess what, Marxists with a sprinkling of Christianity.
0: That's so true. If you look at the history of the popes, for example, the popes were actually at the forefront of trying to defend Christian nations. Now, I don't agree with the Catholic position that a pope should be a military leader. I really think we should separate that. And within Protestantism, we've always had these separations.
1: Yes.
0: But at the same time, I appreciate that the traditional Catholic position has been, you do need to defend a Christian nation. You do need to recognize that there is something unique and that you just can't open your borders.
1: Right.
0: You simply can't. and the

0: as a sociologist.
1: Yes.
0: And in my book, Christ or Collapse, I show study after study that the closer that individuals or nations adhere to Christian norms and values, the greater flourishing follows. The idea is that in traditional conservatism, which is the project of my book, where I'm saying that the norms and values of Christianity must influence the laws, we still have a separation of church and state. We still have no compelled belief, as you see in the theocracy. So if you were in Iran, they're going to force you to believe. And if you don't, you'll be in prison or you'll be tortured. In a Christian nation, we say, you get to believe what you want. You really do. There will be no compelled belief. But we are going to have laws that are informed by a moral code that is 2,000 years old and has been proven to be the most successful in history.
1: We've got different parts of the country where we only speak Spanish. There was one part at one time where they only wanted to speak Farsi. That is really interesting. Tell us a little bit. Yeah, tell us a little bit about the damage that diversity does. It's not a nice thing.
0: No. And one of the sections of Chapter 8, I specifically say diversity is not a strength. So we've heard people like Obama and Biden give public speeches saying diversity is our strength. And I counter, I say, show me the study that proves that, because they don't exist. My book is all empirical. So what we see in the studies, Larry, is that it is not a problem of different skin colors. The problem with diversity is a problem of different cultures. And what you can see in the data is that you really do need a unified culture in order to have a unified nation. And we had that in Canada, the United States, other parts of the West. And then in the 1960s, they rejected that notion. And they began embracing this idea that all cultures are equal and that all cultures should be equally celebrated. It's the notion of multiculturalism. Well, that is a failed idea. And I'm going to prove that multiculturalism and this notion that all cultures are equal just doesn't stand up to reason. And it's really simple. If all cultures were equal, you would have North Americans wanting to go to Muslim-majority countries. Instead, what you see is that immigration only goes one way, and it is always from countries that were formed by non-Christian religions wanting to come to those countries that were formed under Christian norms and values. So why is that? Well, the reason is that there was a cultural unity that comes from Christianity. And when we had lower levels of immigration, when people could come in and assimilate to those Christian norms and values, it was still a working model. But you have to have a couple things. You have to specifically say, you must assimilate to the norms and values of our Christian nation. We're not going to compel belief in your private sphere, but you must assimilate to the norms and values of the Christian nation. And you need to be bold about proclaiming what those norms and values are.
1: Amen.
0: Because culture actually comes from the word cultus, which, if we go to the Greek on that, is care for the gods. You cannot separate religion from culture, because culture is actually an outworking of religious ideas.
1: Wow. The issue then is really not racism. You brought that out, although they play the race card. Well, you don't like dark-skinned people, so on and so forth. It's the diversity that's the problem, and they try to blame it on racism. Americans, white people, are racist. They don't understand. They're playing the race card all the time. We see that left and right, and I think, well, wait, that's not the issue. We love everybody, you know, but the culture, that's the issue.
0: It really is. And so we can look at the studies that are in Chapter 8, where I show really conclusively that the extent to which you have different cultures being placed into America or Canada, that is where the problem arises. And that the effects are really significant. And by that I mean people stop volunteering. People stop giving to charity. People stop in their community visiting with one another. And beyond that, the greater level of immigration that you have, when you have really significant concentrations, upwards of 30 to 50%, crime goes through the roof.
1: Yes.
0: And we sometimes take for granted just how protective Christianity is in terms of our civic trust, honesty, and low crime rates. But it was the case across North America and even across the West that we didn't used to have to lock up our grocery stores. We didn't used to have any of our items in our department stores behind glass. We actually had a society where people didn't commit crimes on the regular. It was just assumed you wouldn't. And that was really because we had a Christian foundation.
1: Wow. Justin, in looking at what's happening in America, I would say, you know, I think people are trying to destroy the country. Guess what? They really are trying to destroy America. That's the issue.
0: They have a great plan. And the plan, if we really wanted to explore this, those on the left have been working on this for a long time. And their ultimate goal is to have complete power because they think that they know how to organize government so that, one, so that they will be able to be in charge, but they think that they can actually create a utopia. It's never happened, right?
1: Right.
0: But we even have sociologists on the left who have developed plans, and they have said, if we can overwhelm the system, if we can have mass immigration until it gets to a point where we no longer can support the social safety network and have collapse, that's where we can come in and we can take over. So there really is, there are plans that have been created by progressives on the left that actually try to overwhelm society so that it will break down so right. that they can come to the rescue later.
1: That's exactly what's happening. I like what you say in Chapter 9 about sphere sovereignty. You know, years ago, I used to be a fan of Herman Dooyeweerd and Herman Bavinck. Now, they're not exactly they're not exactly household celebrities, but they had some good ideas. So tell us a little bit about sphere sovereignty.
0: Within Christianity, we've always had the notion that we do have different areas of authority. And so the church was one area of authority. Secular government was one area of authority. And when I say secular government, that doesn't mean that they abandon the moral code of the Bible. It just means that they are not related to the church, that they are independent of the church. And then lastly, we had the family. And so these were the three main spheres. Some also talk about the individual sphere, the sphere of the individual. Related to the three main spheres, this goes back to both Thomas Aquinas and Augustine. But the person who really gave it a lot of flesh on the bones was John Calvin. And he said that we need to not let these spheres mix. The church is going to have its own responsibilities. The government will have its own responsibilities. And the family will have its own responsibilities. And this was all based on biblical doctrine. And when you have this model of sphere sovereignty, where you have the family and the government and the church responsible for their particular areas, you have so many good things happen. One thing that is incredibly good that happens is you have limited government. The government really just takes care of law and order and making sure that contracts are enforced and that the military is prepared. But apart from that, they're not meddling in your life. So traditional conservatism, because it's informed by Christianity, wants very limited government.
1: Right.
0: And that sits well with most conservatives. Secondly, most of the authority resides with the family. The family decides how their children will be educated. Now, it doesn't mean that they have to do all the education themselves, but they are the ones who choose how the kids are educated. Also, and even on matters of health, they choose how they will approach their health system. With the church is responsible for charity, and the church is responsible for organizing community efforts. And what a great thing that is, because it means that we are now more locally based, that our communities come together, that we're not paying for a social safety net system at the government level that is mostly wasted money, and instead we have the church responsible for this, and it is a more immediate and more rapid response because it knows the people in the community.
1: Amen.
0: We have had this in the past. America was formed on this idea, and it's because we've moved away from it that we've made government responsible for just about everything now, we actually get into all our problems. So sphere sovereignty would really solve that.
1: Right. good defense of it. You do quite a good job. Well, friends, the book that we're offering is Christ or Collapse, and our guest is the author, David Haskell. Let me point out something I think is very important. Jordan Peterson, who's a cultural critic, named David Haskell among five leading academics confronting the woke assault on Canadian institutions. Now, if you know anything about Jordan Peterson, he's pretty perceptive. He knows what's going on in Canada and the United States. So this is a book you will want in your personal library. Please call for your own copy of Christ or Collapse, 576 pages of helpful information. I felt myself drawn to every chapter, how traditional conservatism built the U.S. and so forth. You will love this book, 576 pages. Our toll-free number, 1-800-652-1144. David, let's jump to chapter 11, Restricting Homosexuality. You show that just as homosexuality is considered normal and acceptable if that happens, so too should sexual orientations involving minor attracted persons. That also should be normalized. Case studies illustrate the resulting harms, particularly to women and children, arising from the LGBT agenda. We need to hear more of that. So tell us why this is a real problem. It's not something we can gloss over and say, well, it's just a little bit of a different thing. You know, he has a different inclination. No, it's very, very serious. It affects the whole society. It affects health. It affects crime. It affects the sanity of people. So talk to that issue.
0: People have been convinced of a lie. And the lie is that love is love. And Christianity has never embrace this notion that all kinds of love are equally beneficial. We can look to people like C.S. Lewis who talked about the different forms of love, and he knew that there was an agape love and there was an eros. And when you begin to just say, well, all love is love, you actually get into very dangerous territory, because then it can move into the idea, well, is love between an adult and a child, when it's sexual love, is that equally good, because love is love? And we actually have, and I outline this in my book, and again, anytime I'm going to make a claim, I'm going to back it with evidence. And I show in my book that the same arguments that were used for moving toward same-sex marriage, for legalizing public homosexuality, those same arguments are now being used to justify adult-child sex.
1: Right.
0: Now, I'm going to be accused. People are going to say, oh, that's not true. That's fringe. And I point out in my book that major academic figures have been arguing for this, including Michel Foucault. Your listeners may not be familiar with Michel Foucault, so let me just quickly say, Michel Foucault is the most cited theorist in all of the West. If you look at university course outlines, syllabi, the most quoted and the most read and the most compelled theory to be read by students is that of Michel Foucault. And Foucault himself argued for sexual relations between adults and children. He himself was a gay man. He was accused, of going to third world countries, developing countries, and having sex with boys there. He thought that this was completely within the bounds of the law. He thought that this should become legal. So I point that out by saying that the most well-known theorist, the most cited theorist in our universities across the West was advocating for this. So please don't tell me that this is a fringe idea when the man who is the most cited theorist in all our universities was advocating for it.
1: Well, there was a book that came out several years ago titled Harmful to Minors. I forget the author, but she was saying that people like you and I were hurting young people, because young people, children, are sexual beings. So we shouldn't say no. We should allow it. Oh, that's so horrible. Let's move on to chapter 12. You offer a comprehensive how-to guide for political activism. We don't have much time. Maybe just give us a few points of that chapter 12.
0: Well, in chapter 12, I try to give as many examples, even from my own life. I've been very politically active for for Christian norms and values in the public sphere. So I've used many of my own examples of what can be done. And I

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4: This is Holy Land Moments, a radio ministry of the International Fellowship of Christians and Jews. 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Burroughs continues sharing one of our heroes of the Holocaust stories called Right at the Museum.
5: The Nazis began deporting Dutch Jews to concentration camps in the summer of 1942. Art curator Willem Sonberg and his document Forging Artists had already been saving Jewish lives with fake IDs. Then they decided the Nazi Population Registration Office had to be destroyed. Sonberg helped plan the attack and burned and collapsed part of that Nazi building. And because of the mess, sympathetic civil servants were able to insert new false ID records made by the resistance. The Nazis were furious about the attack, hunting down and executing 13 men. Sonberg's wife and son were arrested and jailed. But when the Nazis searched his house, Willem was away at the sand dunes of the North Sea, where his city's art treasures were being hidden from the pillaging Germans. For the rest of the war, Sonberg hid in the countryside, using his own grandfather's ID. Still, he continued his resistance efforts, communicating Nazi troop movements to the Allies. After the war, he served as the Stedelijk Museum director until 1963, growing its acclaimed collection of contemporary art. Then in 1964, he accepted an invitation to head up the new Israel Museum in Jerusalem and served there until 1968. That same year, Willem Sonberg was at last recognized as a righteous Gentile for all he had done to help the Jewish people.
1: The State of Israel has recognized over 20

0: hey, you don't have to do anything. You had to be part of the productive process.
1: Exactly. Yeah, that's one verse that I knew would come up at some point here, and we'll probably talk about that more as we go along here. In the next segment, I think we'll dive into some of the things that the scriptures would say concerning capitalism. And so we'll look forward to that discussion. One thing I want to do here as we go to the break, though, is something that I typically do very early in the broadcast. And that is, you know, for anyone coming to hear our discussion about capitalism, well, they're not really going to grasp why we're, you know, concerned or talking about what the scriptures have to say about this. Maybe they just want to hear about, you know, what you have to share, Jared, on this philosophy of capitalism itself. But to understand the biblical perspective, you need to have the Holy Spirit who gives us the insights and illuminates the Word of God and gives us, you know, an understanding of what the Scriptures have to say about this or any other topic. That's what the Plumb Line's all about. What does the Bible say about this topic and this issue and things like that? And so that is the first step, is having the Holy Spirit, having a relationship with the one who created you so that you will have forgiveness of sins, what we need the most, and eternal life in heaven with your Creator. And so before we go to that break, Jared, can you tell the one who was just coming to hear what the economics professor had to say about this topic, why it's vitally more important that they have a relationship with their Creator?
0: It's important because it gives us what we need in life. We are empty without our relationship with God. We will pursue, as Calvin would say, we would pursue idols that are away from God. And our heart is restless until we rest in Him. And even worse, we're lost with our sins and we're doomed to judgment without the saving blood and grace of Jesus Christ. So this relationship is the relationship that puts everything else in order.
1: Exactly. And what is required is very simple. The faith of a child will get to heaven, basically, Jesus talked about. And so that faith entails, first off, an acknowledgement or recognition of your need, that you're a sinner. We're all sinners. We've all sinned and fall short of the glory of God, the scriptures teach us. And as a result, we all deserve punishment. We all deserve eternal separation in hell from our Creator. That's what we deserve. That's what our sins, the wages of sin is death. And yet, the gift of God, as the rest of that verse says, is eternal life through Christ Jesus our Lord. And so, the simple way to put it is, you need to repent and believe. Repent, meaning turn away from your sin, turn to God instead, and believe in the Lord Jesus Christ and the fact that He died on the cross, He was crucified in your place, took your sin upon Himself, and then He rose from the dead victorious over sin and over death. He grants forgiveness of sins and eternal life in heaven to all who would believe in Him. That means to not just believe that, you know, He existed or something like that, but believe that He is your Savior. He is alive. He is the one who created you and redeemed you at the cross, and put your faith, your trust in Him and in Him alone, and you will be saved. And so therein is the gospel message. I'm going to share my email address here and ask that you would reach out and connect with me, especially if this is a new message to you, or maybe you've heard it many times but are just sensing the need to trust in Christ for the first time. I would love to connect with you. We can talk about this more. We'll get together and discuss this message we call the gospel. theplumblineradio@gmail.com. theplumblineradio@gmail.com. 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Love to have you touch base for any reason at all, and don't go anywhere. We'll be right back.
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1: 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This is The Plumb Line. I'm your host, Jay Rudolph. My guest, Dr. Jared Pinson, Associate Professor of Economics with Cedarville University. And I know I have learned a lot about economics. We've had a variety of discussions on economic topics and some other things too, like sports betting. I remember it was a great visit that we had. So, and by the way, people can find those if you want to look up some of the other discussions I've had with Jared. When you go places that you go for podcasts, The Plumb Line should be available at almost every podcast site. And so just put in The Plumb Line with Jay Rudolph when you go there, and you should be able to look up those episodes. Well, we're talking this time about capitalism from a biblical worldview. And one thing I wanted to discuss is, you know, America was set up as a capitalistic economy, but increasingly, to me, we're leaning and moving more towards socialism in some ways, aren't we?
3: We're moving towards, I would phrase it as centralization, not quite socialism yet, though we have arrived now with Democratic Socialist of America, one of the smaller parties on the left that is gaining traction within the United States. But certainly centralization is much more in vogue than it was when the founders were here.
1: Okay, well, explain what we mean by that then, the centralization.
3: Well, so there's not much of a move, there's not a big movement, I should say, with some of the main tenets of socialism, which is, you know, the abolition of private property, for example, or the government dictating what goods and services are produced, you know, economy-wide. However, there is a move for the government to solve more and more problems that we see in society. In fact, I pulled up, and if you've read the Communist Manifesto, and if the audience hasn't, you should definitely read it, because some of the sections in it sound very familiar to today. So near the end of it, Marx lists what he calls 10 measures or 10 ideas. And some of them, I don't think most people would object to. And this is what he thinks of, like, what communism will get itself to. One of it, you know, the abolition of property. Again, we don't see that today, but we could. A heavy progressive income tax. Isn't there always a fight on the income tax? Abolishing the right of inheritance. I won't read the whole list. Free public education. Some of these things we look at today and say, yes, I don't think most people say we shouldn't have public education. But other areas, we're already seeing this today with the government stepping in and doing some of this. So we're certainly centralizing, or there's a tendency to do that.
1: One of those components to me that I don't know if you'd call it officially quote-unquote socialist, but the whole welfare system that has come about, and, you know, traces back quite a few years now. And the way I look at it, and I know we've talked about this a little bit before, is that as the church, which was, you know, one of the things the church was supposed to do, according to the scriptures, in my mind, is to care for the, you know, less fortunate, the needy. And we go back to those passages I shared in Acts chapter 4 and how there were no needy among them, it said, because people would do what they was necessary, what they needed to do to help out the needy. It seems like, you know, gradually over time, the church started to lose that part, you know, that portion of its mission. And the government, you know, all too readily stepped right into it. And now I feel like we've reached the point where, you know, we're not getting it back. The church is supposed to be doing this, but the government has got its hands on it and caring for the poor. And it seems to just be, okay, that's the way it's going to go from here on out.
3: Yeah, there's actually a great book by Marvin Olasky that came out in the early to mid-90s called Renewing American Compassion. He documents this particular trend of the church being, I'm using economic language, crowded out by the government stepping in. And this started in the United States in the progressive era, the late 1890s, the early 1900s, 1910s, where there was a push for the government again to step in and to do poverty care and to provide hospitals. Whereas if you look around, a lot of hospitals, you know, historically it would be, you know, this was a Catholic hospital, or this was, you know, this was a Methodist hospital or something like that. And churches don't even think about that anymore. You know, we have big, large mega churches in the United States, and I don't think it's on any of their radar to say, hey, we could start a hospital. People did this in the 1800s, 1700s. Christians banded together. And I know it's a little more complicated today, but they were thinking of big questions of how can we serve people. And I don't think we do that at all as a church today.
1: Yeah. And I think probably most people, as I said, they realize, you know, the state of affairs now is the government is completely taken over most of these things. And so, yeah, you're exactly right. They don't really even give it any thought to, could the church take back what is supposed to be their responsibility, huh?
3: Yeah. And again, I know it's a little harder today because the government has so much control. And so if you're looking for funding for some of this, as soon as you accept government funds, there are strings attached. And so that keeps people, you know, like that does keep some churches away. But you don't have to take those government funds. You can think through something like a food pantry or a food kitchen, which a lot of churches have, but most of those are run through churches. But they're really a middleman between the government and what's happening with giving out food to the people. Whereas saying to the congregation, let's challenge ourselves, pick whatever it has to be, tutoring, ministry, poverty relief, whatever, in your local community, what can we do in our local community? And I think that's the other thing. In some ways, we think too large rather than looking around and saying, what can we do here locally? And can we bandy together with other churches? We're too siloed. Churches, instead of saying, hey, there are 10 of us in this area. What can we do, the 10 of us? Because we can do a lot more than one of us.
1: Yeah. Well, another thing, too, that we can do, since, you know, the government has taken over so much of this, is advocate for, lobby for, if you want to use that word, policies that are biblical in nature. And I just think of the scripture that came up very early in the broadcast where you talked about if a man shall not work, he shall not eat, basically. And that's kind of, we're seeing a little bit more of that with the welfare program, for example, where there are requirements that, you know, you have to at least be out and trying to get a job if you want to get help for food and things like that, right?
3: Yeah, I think Christians underestimate the influence that they can have and should have within the political system. There's nothing, we live in a representative government, so we should be speaking into that. And you're right, the welfare changes that happened with the One Big Beautiful Bill, the amazing thing is they're essentially the welfare changes that happened under President Clinton in the early to mid 1990s, the Clinton-Gingrich era then. And then that was slowly chipped away over the next 30 years. And then now it's come back to, no, hey, if you're an able-bodied adult that doesn't have children, we have a higher, or we are expecting a higher level of participation from you if you're going to get money from the state. And from a Christian view, that's absolutely what we should be looking at. And part of it is, again, from a Christian, we want you to use your gifts to your highest ability. And so if you are not working and you can be working, you're actually hurting yourself and you're hurting your neighbor by not using those abilities. So Christians should absolutely be involved politically, thinking of how can we take the biblical worldview and apply it into, I understand it's a secular government, but how can we apply it in a way that provides a little bit of salt, if we can use the biblical analogy, into the system there.
1: Yeah, it's a great application of that biblical analogy. Well, we've got only a couple minutes left. Time flies by so quickly here, and I have no doubt that I've probably overlooked something that is kind of major importance when we are thinking through from a biblical perspective, you know, concerning capitalism. And so I'm going to leave the last 2 minutes to you to sum up and bring up anything that you feel like maybe we haven't talked about at all here yet.
3: Sure. Well, I mean, real quick summary, in case people missed it earlier, capitalism is not biblical in the sense of this is what is prescribed, but we think it best aligns with biblical anthropology, made in the image of God, and then trying to constrain our sin nature. But one of the traps that we can fall in is that it becomes sort of our savior, or that it could be perfected. No matter what economic system we engage in, because we are sinful people, not only will it not be our savior, it will not work as we hope and intend. And so it's a constant renewal, and it's a battle every generation of trying to put forward those biblical principles into a society that is desperately lost. And so we need to be constantly engaged, constantly in prayer. We haven't talked about that part, but we're constantly in prayer of how can we use the abilities God has given us so that we can serve him and so we can serve man.
1: That's a wonderful summary. Great way to close this out. So thank you so much, Jared. It's been wonderful to visit with you again.
3: Thanks for having me.
1: Jared Pinson, again, he is Associate Professor of Economics with Cedarville University, cedarville.edu/plumbline, cedarville.edu/plumbline. 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Thank you so much for tuning in. 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

Look at him as he is identified solely and specifically by his predicament. He is a blind man. He is a beggar. Was he aware, I asked myself, of his becoming the focus of the conversation, as in verse 2? Because if you have friends who are blind, I'm not sure blind is even politically correct anymore, but

0: 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God is still on the throne, and prayer changes things. 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We look forward to seeing you September 18th and 19th in Northfield, Minnesota. Our guest today says the evidence is clear. When nations embrace biblical principles, they flourish. And when they abandon them, they begin to unravel. Dr. David Haskell is a sociologist, professor in Canada, pastor and author of Christ or Collapse. His research challenges many of the assumptions driving today's culture and offers a compelling case for the enduring value of Christianity. Dr. David Haskell joins us now with our host, Dr. Larry Spargimino.
1: I'm on the phone with Dr. David M. Haskell. He is a Canadian and certainly knows a lot about Canada and the U.S. He is the author of a new book, a tremendous book. It's entitled Christ or Collapse, The Case Against Godless Government. The author looks deeply into the post-1960s breakdown of society and presents a clear path toward renewal. Thank you, David, for being on the show. You and I have spoken before and emailed each other. I know this can be an exciting show.
2: I'm really looking forward to it, Pastor Larry.
1: Tell us about your personal journey. I understand you were once a self-satisfied liberal Christian. Tell us about the revolution and your thinking. How did that happen?
2: As you pointed out, I have had a conversion experience. I would have called myself a Christian, but of the liberal variety, up to about 10 years ago. And in fact, if you read my work, my published work, I actually had a bit of condemnation for those who were conservative believers, for the people who were taking the Bible literally. I came to my own conversion experience, not like the road to Damascus and the Apostle Paul, but very gradually through the sociological evidence. So what I began to see is that even though I rejected the traditional biblical norms for sexual ethics and the traditional biblical norms for gender roles, I looked and I saw those Christians who followed the Bible as it was intended for the last 2,000 years, they had the greatest levels of flourishing in their families. They had the greatest level of partnership, satisfaction, and stability in their marriages. And even during times of crisis, they had the greatest life satisfaction. And I thought, what is going on here? And these things that I thought wouldn't matter really did. And eventually I just had to follow the evidence. And it was really very convincing to me that the closer that someone adhered to the traditional doctrines of Christianity, the better their life was, the better their family was, and even growing outside that, to the larger society, the better their nation was.
1: Amen.
2: And I'll be honest with you, Larry, the research backs that up. And so eventually, I said, if I want to be rational, I have to follow where the evidence leads. And where the evidence leads is that these ideas, these traditional norms and values of Christianity inspired by beliefs that come from Christ, nothing equals them. Right. They are unmatched. And so I found myself saying, okay, I am going to stop pretending that I'm God, and instead I'm going to let God be God. And that was a real revelation for me.
1: Amen. Beautifully said. And I know in your book you have a lot of empirical evidence, studies, showing that people who follow the Word of God and traditional values, they flourish, they do well, they have happy marriages. And you give a lot of proof of that. And that's one of the things that caught my eye when I first looked through your book and just kind of read a summary of it, that, you know, you can talk a lot, but when you have all the evidence, that's very, very powerful. Well, in chapter one, you identify the problem, societal decline in America and Canada. There has been a move from foundational principles of morality. You say that traditional conservatism is the solution. Tell us a little bit about traditional conservatism and how it relates to Christianity.
2: Right. And so I wanted to write a book, Larry, that was evidence-based. Even though I am a traditional Christian, and I take the Bible as the Word of God and as authoritative. I do that now. But I wanted to be a book that relied on the empirical evidence. I've promoted this notion I've called it traditional conservatism. And I'm saying, listen, I want you to agree that the norms and values of Christianity should influence policies and laws of the land.
1: Right.
2: And I want you to do that based on the empirical evidence. So traditional conservatism, as I've defined it, is the norms and values of Christianity influencing the laws and policies of a nation. This is not anything new, by the way.
1: Right.
2: This was what every Western country did up until the 1960s. And then we abandoned it. We just knew. Our people the founding fathers of America and the original planters of Canada, they said, okay, Christian norms and values, they have led us this far. Let's incorporate them into our laws. And they did. And what happened? They had the greatest successful nations in the history of the world.
1: Right.
2: And so I'm just calling us back to that. And even though I'm doing this as a political project, this political project wouldn't survive unless we have strong churches and committed Christians.
1: Amen.
2: But I'm appealing to the empirical evidence as I move through the book.
1: Well, you definitely rebut the claim that the U.S. and Canada were intended to operate as nations in which Christian teachings were excluded from law and restricted to private life. Hooray for that. That's an important point.
2: Thank you. Yeah, I'm glad that you noticed that. In Chapter 2 of Christ or Collapse, I go through the legal documents. I go through the founding political arguments. And you can see that in the United States, it was never intended to be a country that would be based on secular values. Even among people, often Thomas Jefferson is pulled out as someone who was a deist, and he was. I'm not trying to change the history. But even he recognized that Christian moral values needed to be the bedrock of the laws of the United States. And he showed this by, he provided money to Christian chaplains
1: right,
2: so that they could go and minister. He provided declarations of Christian holidays. He knew that without the Christian norms and values, society just couldn't hold together. Now, he was the exception in that he was kind of reluctant. Other people like John Jay or Alexander Hamilton, they were very explicit. They said, absolutely, this is a Christian nation, and Christian moral values need to inform our governance. And because it did, the United States had fantastic success and greater freedom. This is the other thing that people often miss, Larry. Christianity has this formula that is able to map the greatest amount of personal freedom to the greatest amount of common good. No other ideological system or religious system can do it. Christianity is unique.
1: Indeed it is. Now about Chapter 2, maybe you could give us some examples how traditional conservatism built the United States and Canada. I agree with you there, but people like to say, well, give me an example of it. So maybe you could throw out an example or two, because I think that would be very important.
2: Well, absolutely. And what I'll do is a historical example. So Alex de Tocqueville, He's a French philosopher who's coming to the United States in the mid-1800s. And he notices something very peculiar, something he didn't see in his own country of France. He sees that the religious attitude of people actually inspires their civic behavior. For example, people, because they were really enmeshed with their Christian beliefs, they knew that every job was a vocation that could honor God. And so the craftsmanship and the honesty of even typical blue-collar workers astounded him. He saw that people just took for granted that you would volunteer. They just took for granted that you would provide to charity. And this was all based on their Christian doctrine. And this Christian doctrine, de Tocqueville said, actually allowed for a society that didn't need a lot of government regulation because the people were guided by an internal moral code.
3: Amen.
2: That allowed them to be honest and to be civically minded. And he'd never seen anything like it. So there's an example of someone coming in and observing the United States and saying, this is incredible. The Christian faith has made them into a nation of honest, hardworking people.
1: Well, this is all very interesting. You cite, now this is in chapter 3, you cite a psychological principle that if you stigmatize something, even if it is objectively good, the society will want less of it. And I think that is exactly what the mainstream media is doing, along with the cultural elites today. Now, you, and I'm still chuckling, but tell us about the parable of the butter study. The parable of the butter.
2: The parable of the butter study.
1: Yes, go ahead.
2: So that's something I put into chapter 3, because I open the chapter by saying, I am going to show you, study after study, proving that Christianity is unmatched for providing individual and societal flourishing. So that raises the question, well, why isn't it more popular? So I point out that if you stigmatize something, you'll get less of it. And I use the example of butter. So what we saw is there were some experiments done in the early 1900s in Russia. And the experiments found that when you fed rabbits butter, their arteries clogged up like 4 o'clock on a freeway. It was just, it would kill them. It would kill them. They would die of heart disease. And so that study then was compounded by other studies, and it moved on, and other people replicated similar studies. They said, okay, we got to stay away from butter. Butter is going to kill you. It's going to give you heart disease. Everybody started eating margarine. Well, you fast forward to the 1980s, into the 1990s, and they find out that everything that we've learned about butter was wrong. It had been stigmatized illogically. Because, you see, rabbits aren't supposed to eat butter. These right. first experiments were completely flawed.
3: Right.
2: They couldn't process it. So the idea that it was going to cause cardiovascular trouble, it wasn't founded. In fact, Rutgers University, when it did a meta-analysis, which is an examination of hundreds of studies, they said, uh-oh, turns out that butter and cream actually can have a preventative effect on heart disease. But you know what is really terrible for you? Margarine.
1: Yes.
2: So the point I'm making in that particular parable of the butter study is we've been told that Christianity does harm to society or does harm to nations. And just like butter, it's been a lie. Just like, and we've been told to eat margarine, which is the secular, progressive ideology that actually do harm. And I show in my book in chapters 4 and 5, anytime you

0: to defend it.
1: Yes, that's really well put. Time is moving, but I want to jump to chapter 7. Sameness is our strength, the historical grounding for nationalism. I like the Christian political principle of ordered loves. You speak about that. There's the priority of one's family, community, and nation over the interest of foreigners. We should not care for the world and neglect our family. Now, Pope Leo XIV disagreed with Vice President Vance on this point. But you know, Pope Leo, as well as Pope Francis, is at odds with traditional Catholicism on many points. These men are, guess what, Marxists with a sprinkling of Christianity.
0: That's so true. If you look at the history of the popes, for example, the popes were actually at the forefront of trying to defend Christian nations. Now, I don't agree with the Catholic position that a pope should be a military leader. I really think we should separate that. And within Protestantism, we've always had these separations.
1: Yes.
0: But at the same time, I appreciate that the traditional Catholic position has been you do need to defend a Christian nation. You do need to recognize that there is something unique and that you just can't open your borders.
1: Right.
0: You simply can't. And the leading Catholic thinkers, people like Thomas Aquinas, they actually write this out in very clear ways in the Summa Theologica, and they talk about ordered loves, as you've mentioned.
1: Right.
0: They say, first, you do have to care for your family. Then you do have to care for your community. And even in terms of immigration, Thomas Aquinas himself says there are three types of immigrants. There's the sojourner who comes in and goes. Don't abuse them, but don't offer them anything beyond hospitality and fairness. The second one is those who will stay, but if they stay, in keeping with the Old Testament idea of the Book of Ruth, they must say, your gods will become my gods,
1: Amen.
0: Your people will become my people, which is to say they are going to assimilate. And then Thomas Aquinas actually talks about a third group, and he says, there are some immigrants who are so antithetical to Christianity, they should never be welcome.
1: Amen.
0: And so if we look at our traditions, our traditional writers of Christian doctrine or interpreters of Christian doctrine, we can find some really good lessons there. And certainly Pope Leo is rejecting his traditional Catholic doctrine.
1: Yes, yes. He needs to read Thomas Aquinas, Summa Theologica. He'd be back on the
0: track. He does.
1: Well, he and Pope Francis are weirdos. I know some Catholics who don't say that publicly, but they whisper it in my ears. So. Well, thank you, David Haskell, for this interview. Dr. Haskell will be back with us for a second interview and discussion. Please join us for our next Watchman on the Wall broadcast of Southwest Radio Church.
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3: Friends, I invite you to join me on a mission trip coming up later this month. No, you don't need a plane ticket. We're not taking a boat. We're not even taking a bus. In fact, you can impact the lives of people halfway around the world without even walking out your front door. We're privileged to partner with our friends at TWR again this month of August to raise money to purchase radios to send to Africa. These are wind-up radios, and for your gift of $50, you can purchase one of these wind-up radios. They don't need electricity. They don't need batteries. You can wind them up, and they will play for a long, long time, and that $50 will cover purchase

While there is sufficient that has been supplied by God for everybody, the nature of sin in us is such that God gives us laws to put a brake on human greed. And God gave these laws in Deuteronomy in chapter 15 so that the poor would find relief and so that no

deny any clear teaching of the Bible, but to me, nonetheless, it does seem still perhaps a little bit more than just a little strained and strange.

0: and back, turning around, and that ball finds a home in the bleachers. A solo shot for Cabrera, and Scranton Wilkes-Barre cuts the lead in half. It's 2-1. Cabrera 100 off the bat, 380 feet, and way up out of here. And get it up in the wind to right field today, and you're going to have some success as a power hitter. Cabrera with his 11th home run and 45th RBI. It's 2-1. First hit today for Scranton Wilkes-Barre as Yankiel Fernandez takes a little bit low, ball one. Fernandez lined out sharply to the second baseman Cowles his first time up. Now dancing outside from Kipp, he's behind 2-0. Shortstop Owen Miller shaded up the middle, and now the 2-0 pitch. And it's lined foul back into the net, so it's 2-1. Kipp had been rolling along. That's sort of been the bugaboo for Grant Kipp this year, at least early on. The home run ball, that's his sixth allowed in about 22 innings now. 2-1 to Fernandez, grounded backhanded at first by Long, and Kipp there to cover. 3-1 put out brings an end to the inning. Scranton Wilkes-Barre gets their first run on their first hit today. A solo home run by Oswaldo Cabrera, and we head to the bottom of the fourth. 2-1 Iowa on Marquee.
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0: The iCubs lead trimmed to one as B.J. Murray leads off in the fourth. He flied to center his first time up. First pitch of the inning from Adam Klopfenstein, down and in, and it's 1-0. Second pitch, Murray in the air, deep right center field. A drive way back and off the wall. It bounces right back to Fernandez, who fires a bullet to second, but BJ in there with a double. And Murray leads off the fourth inning with an extra base hit. Just missing a home run again, like Chaz McCormick on that 101-mile-an-hour blast to right center. BJ Murray leads the league in triples. That's double number 21. And it brings Kevin Alcantara to the plate. Kevin walked his first time up, extending that on-base streak to 40 games. Murray a healthy lead at second. No hold there for Scranton Wilkes-Barre. And it's strike one to Alcantara. By the way, the inbox is open, broadcast at iowacubs.com. If you have a question or a comment or you just want a shout-out, let us know where you're tuned in from today, broadcast at iowacubs.com. And the iCubs have been without Marty Peavy for